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5: Welcome to the Bridge Zone. You're at the table with Barry and Mariana. How many more sleeps, Barry? I've got 4 more sleeps before I end up in Dunedin and play in the South Island Pier.

0: gotten a lovely email today to say that my entry fee has been received and I am now marked as paid.
1: And if you think she came up with that number easily, guys, she did not. She had to count on her fingers to get to four.
0: Almost as good as your list of things to take to a tournament. And then another five more sleeps until the NZB Youth Weekend. It's all happening.
1: Well, hopefully all those youth players are looking forward to it.
0: And you know, all he wants to talk to me about, listeners, all he wants to talk to me is about a cat.
1: Is Alex a youth player or not?
0: She is, and she is going to be there in Christchurch.
1: So, yeah, I was playing against Alex Meyer on Thursday night. One of the benefits of online bridge, and I know I keep harping on about it, is you get to see people's pets online sometime. And Shadow the cat came on. And Shadow is a very good-looking cat. Shadow is a girl, and I understand that she sent you a photo of a Shadow. Are we able to share that somewhere?
0: I will put it up on the blurb with NZB.
1: The Shadow is going to be world famous in New Zealand. Did you hear I moved to Howick?
0: What's up with that?
1: In Auckland Interclub on Friday night, which is played online, I got a late call-up. Howick were short of a few players, so Douglas Russell, who is also not from Howick, and I ended up playing for Howick against your friend John Craig.
0: Who was he playing with? Mary?
1: He was playing with Jacinda. It was a lot of fun. We played a couple of 14-board matches. We played 14 boards against John and Jacinda and 14 boards against their other pair.
0: So who was in your team?
1: We had Cheryl Windsor and Joey Chang. So Howick moved up 7th out of 8 to 5th out of 8. They're on the charge.
0: Efiakine. Coming up next, it's time for the Gin Club. That's juniors, intermediates and novice. And our man on the spot, Mr. Gin himself, it's Ross Longney.

0: Hey, it's Mr. Jin. How are you this morning?
1: I'm very, very well. Beautiful, beautiful winter's morning. Last of the winter mornings, I suppose. Morning, Barry. How are you?
2: Good morning, Ross. We're just talking off air that I think Ross needs to get a job. He could work 8-hour days. That would be good for him.
1: That would finish me off, I think, Barry, at my age. Hey, my gosh, there was a lot of tournaments around over the weekend, and there's heaps on next weekend as well. So I don't know whether this is boring everybody, but I really love to mention these successes of our Gin Club members. So here we go. Havelock North, Raywin Davidson from Taradale and Katie Cassidy won that one. Averaged 63.23%. Oh. Wonderful. Now, Mount Albert Junior Tournament, that was the third round of the Auckland Gin Club circuit. Aha. But a change of result. We had a win by Rika and Panjit from Remuera ahead of Alistair Bury and Alex Lewin. A great turn up there from those two Mr. and Mrs. from Remuera. The ITL Invercargill Junior, won by Stephanie McIntyre and Diana Davis. They were both from Gore. And the intermediate tournament, which they held in conjunction, was also won by a Gore pair. We'll mention those in a minute. Now, the Juno Gin, New Plymouth Intermediate. What a great sponsor they have, Juno Gin. Fantastic. That was won by Pam Hawkins and Joe Bertram, both from New Plymouth. Otaki Junior was won by Mark and Chris Colson, both from Picton. Well done, Mark and Chris. And the New World Paihia Junior, Roman Galvin from Kerikeri and Jan McLeod from Paihia. They averaged over 61% on the day. And the intermediate, another great sponsor, Caller Geek, Nelson Intermediate. 14 tables there. Tony Adamson from Richmond and Terry Zindel from Nelson won that. And then we come up the country to Havelock North Intermediate. Marit van Rangelrooy from Hastings and Robin Anderson. The ALT Invercargill, Sue McGowan and Henny Pay from Gore. And the Juno Gin New Plymouth Intermediate, 12 tables. Brenda Simpson from Hawera, Diane White from New Plymouth. They had a 48% in the morning, but they smashed the 66% out in the afternoon to take that. And then Otaki Intermediate, also nearly 14 tables, Cindy Lowndes from Fielding and Alistair James from Palmerston North.
0: Whoop, whoop. Jack Alistair James Moore. Is dead.
1: Is that Jack's dad?
0: That is Alistair. And Alistair and Cindy have been a partnership for a number

0: beers.
1: Excellent. Well, that's a good result. Giving a few B points into the James family anyway. That's good. Now, where we were, the New World Pihia Intermediate. That was won by Eva McKinnon and Vanessa Goldrick, both from Whangarei. They were unbeatable after having smashed out a 70.14% in the morning.
2: Think you snuck into second though, Ross.
1: We managed to come back and come second, and we were jolly pleased with that. It was a really nice tournament. My gosh, I've never been to a tournament where you had such a beautiful view. It was an interesting tournament. They had six junior tables, seven intermediate tables, and seven open tables, all booked out, full room, and a really nice feel about it. And other clubs, Kerikeri, I think, is going to run the same format in a few weeks' time because it just sort of worked for them up there. I thought quite a creative setup for a tournament. The main thing in a tournament, I think, is to have a full room, okay? Yeah. Whether you've got mixture of novice, junior, intermediate, open, doesn't matter. If it's full, it feels good. Don't you agree?
2: It does. It's always better to have a full room than an empty room.
1: So they had this view. They were up a level right on the waterfront at Pihia. And it was just a beautiful morning. No cloud in the sky, no wind, and the sun was just sparkling off the harbour. It was hard to concentrate on the bridge, I'll say that. I'd say that for sure. Heather Spooner ran those three separate sessions. The Opens were playing three boards a table. The rest of us were playing two boards a table. Ran it without a hitch. It was great. Now, you laugh at me and partner for travelling so far, but it wasn't us that had travelled the furthest.
0: Okay.
1: There was a pair of sisters that had come, one from Queenstown and one from Nelson.
2: Oh, wow.
1: To play in that tournament. Okay.
2: They weren't even from the same island.
1: They weren't. They had holidayed there for 50-odd years, so they'd come back, a bit like a Thelma and Louise visit, if you like, and they cleaned up with a second in the afternoon, and then they told me that their third sister was actually playing in the junior division and that their mother played bridge until she was in her 90s.
0: Fantastic.
1: I thought that was nice. I did write their names down, and now I can't.
2: Well, hang on, I can fill in some time while you're waiting. 148's a good number, Mariana.
0: What's that for?
2: That's how many B points Mr. Longley's on. He's only 61 short of the record. Now, he hasn't owned up that he's going for this record, but he's only 61 short. He's got 4 months to do it in. That's Jeff James's record that he set last year of 209.
1: Oh, I don't think so, Barry.
0: Come on, Mr.
2: Look,
0: Jim.
2: He's 61. He's not owning up, Mariana, but we all know it. He's 61 away.
1: Actually, it was quite a good result on the weekend. It was like only 100K per B point, so it was better than when we went to the hut, Barry.
2: It was. Yeah, you were down to the very small decimals per K there.
1: The Pihia Club is a thriving club. Many of our listeners will know Jane Stearns, and she moved up there a few years ago. And when she moved up, they had less than 30 members, and now they've got over 80 members in the club. And she's got lessons going during the day and at night, which some clubs don't do. She said that it's been fantastic, and the growth over the last 4 years has been wonderful. You've got an enthusiastic bunch of juniors, and a group of them have actually registered for Congress, and they're off down there. Whether they're going to do well or not, they don't care. They just really love their bridge and they're away. They've packed their bags virtually. I'm not sure whether she's going to Congress. Luca Harness, she's off to the youth weekend. This is a heads up for other clubs. All her expenses, other than what New Zealand Bridge are paying, are being funded by her club.
2: What club is that, Ross?
1: Pihia.
2: Pihia. Great effort. Go
0: Pihia. Did you get to meet Luca?
1: Luca wasn't actually playing.
0: That's what I thought.
1: Yeah, she's 21 or so, maybe 22 now. She was the drive behind the club's float last year that they put into the town Christmas parade. And blow me, they won first overall prize for their
2: float. Really?
1: So she's a wonderful club member.
0: Yes, I'm looking forward to meeting Luca next weekend.
1: Just another little side. Remember I mentioned Tamati Greig?
0: Yep.
1: I actually was looking for him and I see he hasn't played very much lately. One of the intermediate winners, along with Vanessa Yvonne, is Tamati's grandmother. And so I asked her, you know, what's he up to? He's now living in Australia, northern Queensland, I think, landscape gardening, but still playing quite a bit of bridge online.
2: That's good.
1: He has a partner, Eugene, from the USA, I think, that he plays with. Now, here's a story. This will intrigue one or two of our members. He was playing with Marcus a couple of weeks ago.

Dudley a couple of weeks ago online. I think it was Levin. And his grandmother told me that actually while he was playing that, he was also playing another session on another device with another partner, with Eugene.

European conflicts. Aside from France, many Irish soldiers and dispossessed Irish nobles travelled to Spain and Austria and found Irish regiments. They had a reputation as fierce and highly skilled mercenary fighters across the whole of Europe. They remain a symbol of the Irish diaspora and military history. Patrick Sarsfield, known as the first Earl of Lucan, was a famous Irish military commander and central hero of what was called the Jacobite Resistance. He negotiated the 1691 Treaty of Limerick, ensuring a safe passage for him and his soldiers who wished to leave Ireland. When he arrived in France, he was commissioned a major general in the French Royal Army by the French King, Louis XIV. He fought for the French against his old enemy, the English. He was fatally wounded at the Battle of Landen, which is in modern-day Belgium, and he died a few weeks later. His final words as he lay dying, looking at his hand covered in blood, he lamented, "Oh, that this were for Ireland." And those words rang down through the centuries in Ireland. He's buried there in an unmarked grave. There have been attempts to identify his remains and bring them back to Ireland, but so far, it has not been successful. I will now play the song "Jacket's Green" by the Wolf Tones, which is about a soldier fighting with Sarsfield, and the song is told by the soldier's wife.

Before Sarsfield and his men went to France, they had withstood the siege of Limerick for 2 months. Their main army had been defeated 2 months before that at the Battle of Aughrim at St Galway, with more than 4,000 killed. Sarsfield instigated the Treaty of Limerick. The Williamites had agreed to allow him and his men free passage to France and respect the civilian population, tolerate the Catholic religion, guarantee against confiscation of more Catholic-owned land. Unfortunately, when Sarsfield went into exile, the Williamites, with the support of the Protestant Irish Parliament of the time, reneged and broke their promises. What's new about that? In 1695, 4 years after the treaty, they passed the notorious penal laws to repress the native Catholics. Catholics had to deliver up all their arms and ammunition. They were not allowed a horse, even, valued at £5 or more. You could have a donkey, I suppose. The practice of the Catholic Mass was outlawed. There was a bounty of £10, that was a lot of money then, paid to the priest hunters for the head of a priest. Catholics were not allowed to own land or to have their children educated, but the Mass was still practiced undercover in lonely valleys and hills on what they called Mass Rocks. The Mass Rocks are scattered all over rural Ireland. Whenever I have returned home to my native Louisbourg in County Mayo, I always visit the one in my district to remember my ancestors who risked their lives to attend Mass there. Children, too, continue to be educated in what was known as hedge schools. Before the anti-Catholic legislation that I've just spoken about in 1695 was passed, there had been anti-Catholic laws, of course, and persecutions since the Reformation, especially during the Cromwellian period of mass confiscations. But the 1695 Act was the most cruel in a sense because it pushed everything into legislation. It would take 134 years after that before Catholic emancipation returned to Ireland in 1829, driven mainly by the great Daniel O'Connell. But that's another story. Talking about dates, September is also the anniversary month in 1649, a few years before that, of course, when Cromwell massacred more than 4,000 people in Drogheda. That's the town, incidentally, that Britain's new Prime Minister, Andy Burnham,

His great grandfather, Ned Burke, came from there before he immigrated to Liverpool. And of course, there's a statue, as you know, to Cromwell outside Britain's House of Parliament, but no mention of his atrocities in Ireland. Interesting. Changing the subject a little bit, September the 13th, 1803. John Barry died in Philadelphia. Now, he's considered, if you don't know, to be the father of the United States Navy. He was born in Ballysampson, County Wexford, and immigrated to Philadelphia in 1760. He was a brilliant seaman. He was given command of a ship called Lexington during the American War of Independence from Britain. He captured the British warship Edward, that's the name of the ship, April 1776. It was the first capture of a British warship by a United States ship. Later on, commanding the frigate Alliance, he would capture two more British warships. After America won its independence from Britain, John Barry oversaw much of the building and improvement of the United States Navy and was made Commodore in 1794. There's a statue commemorating John Barry in Philadelphia and one in his home county of Wexford near his birthplace. This year being the 250th anniversary of American independence, it's worth mentioning the Irish contribution to that independence. Did you know that three signers of the Declaration of American Independence were born in Ireland? Their names were James Smith, George Taylor, and Matthew Thornton, representing more delegates of foreign birth than any other country in Europe. There were five more of the signatories that were either sons or grandsons of Irish immigrants. Their roots spanned Antrim, Limerick, Galway, Tyrone, Dublin, and Offaly. It is estimated that between 35% to 50% of George Washington's army in America were Irish-born. After the American War of Independence, which for the record was between 1775 and 1783, I'm sure you know that. That's 8 years, quite a while. In Britain's House of Parliament in 1794, Lord Mountjoy, he's famous, they even named a jail after him in Ireland, told his fellow countrymen that America was lost by Irish immigrants. It was their valor, he said, that determined the contest. Mountjoy, of course, was mourning, sad that the British colony, that they had lost the British colony. I read that article in the Irish Central. You can look it up. It's there for anyone. Immigrants were not just guests in America. They built the foundations of America. Listen up, Donald Trump and your followers. For those who may not know, the Irish Central paper was founded in 2009, that's the one I've just been quoting, by a County Tipperary immigrant, Neil O'Dowd, after moving to America. Neil O'Dowd co-founded the Irish America magazine first in 1985, and he went on to found the Irish Voice newspaper in a couple of years later, 87, and as I said, the Irish Central in 2009. He acted as intermediary between Sinn Féin and the White House at a critical period in the Irish peace process that eventually led to the Good Friday Peace Agreement in 1998. Right now, as I speak, there is a movie being made about all that, and it's called Ceasefire. The actor Chris O'Dowd, no relation, from County Roscommon, will be playing Neil. It's being directed Oscar winner, I should say, Terry George. Gene Kennedy Smith is. Jane Fonda stars as Jane Kennedy Smith, and Kieran Hines, the great Irish actor, is also one

of the actors. In a statement, the director, Belfast man Terry George, said, "Ceasefire," he said, "is about the fragile, dangerous, often invisible work required to end conflict. It's about the belief that dialogue can triumph over violence. It's a message and a story that is dramatic, moving and vital. I am honoured," he said, "to tell it." He went on to say that the war in Northern Ireland was an intractable conflict, and that after 25 years, any hope for an end to the violence had all but gone. "It's a story which has incredible relevance," he said, "in the world today, whilst being a thrilling story of one man's enormous personal endeavour to bring about peace in a world where conflict had become ingrained." Well, we need more men like that, or women. Thank you all for listening today. If you think that any of your relations or relatives, friends or acquaintances might be interested in this show or any of Capital Irish programmes, send them the link from wellingtonaccessradio.org.nz, or better still, send them the podcast. I will go out with "The Lark on the Strand" by Dervish. That's a band way back in my time, or, well, not quite back that far, but back in the 80s, I think, or 90s. And fare thee well until next time.

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1: You are listening to The Arenality on RFM. Kia ora everyone, welcome back to The Arenality, where we connect, reflect on cultural traditions and also find meaning in our everyday journal entries. We have Paddy Klempibul back on the pod. Kia ora, Paddy.
0: Kia ora, swadiha.
1: Paddy, you have been awesome at opening up, sharing your experiences in the last two episodes. Today, we're going to talk about your experience in the theatre scene and how that has contributed to your well-being. I wonder if you can bring us back to your first experience with theatre.
0: So I really grew to love theatre at my school in Malaysia. I guess I must have started way before, because as a toddler, I talk a lot. And I think like my mom would I wouldn't help, because if she's filming home videos, then I would even talk more to the camera. And since when I was in preschool, so we'd have like these, they're not plays, but you know, just kid shows where you sing and stuff. But it wasn't until in Malaysia where, the first play I can fondly remember being a part of is, there's the Disney Pixar movie Finding Nemo, and for my kindergarten class, the teacher chose that as the play that we would do, and it was like a puppet show play. And originally, I was assigned to play one of the fishes in the tank gang. I think two fishes, because it was puppet, so I can hold one with. But then, one of my friends who's in my class, like she was assigned to be Darla, who's the, you know, antagonist, the girl, the dentist's daughter. Who's like, I think there's like a photo framed beside the tank where she like killed a fish.
1: Yeah, horrible.
0: Yeah, and I think she was cast because, I think my friend was cast because she had like red hair. And I don't think I was like the nicest kid as a child, but for some reason, because she didn't want to be like the bad guy, the bad girl, this like antagonist character, like I offered to switch roles. Yeah. And the thing is, so the other two classes at that time, they were doing plays where it wasn't as dialogue heavy. So most of the students would just speak on stage. But because our class was doing Finding Nemo, those who were doing, who were playing fishes and other characters, my teacher actually recorded them, and then there was like a TV placed on stage, and they were the kids were reading their lines, so you could hear it. It was for the fishes, but then for the two human characters, the dentist and Darla, I'd actually have to project my voice because I was not part of the fishes, of my voice being recorded and it being like. And so I think in that case, that helped like me build the skills of like, it was like an auditorium where you were talking to the whole school. So you had to learn to be like really loud. Mm. Even though it was just a few lines, you know, saying things like, where's my fishy? And you know, if anyone who's seen them, and if you haven't seen the movie, it's a great movie. But yeah, so it and no mics, because I know now, of course, like, you know, you see people performing to smaller venues, and it's, but I think as a kid, you're kind of fearless because you haven't really been through much. So it's just like, oh, I can like talk to a whole bunch. And then I was in kindergarten, so most of the people watching us are kids in older grades. So my school, it was separate, like the middle and high school were in a separate building, like about 20 minutes drive away. So it was like a fifth graders. But still, you know, at that time when you're in kindergarten, the fifth graders were like really, these really old students. But that was like my first taste of actually performing, because what I did in preschool, it was just kind of like performing. I think it was in like the school's like kind of like lawn area. It was not a proper auditorium. So this wasn't an auditorium with like seats built in, but it was just having those few lines as Darla. And that like kind of cemented my love for theater. And then at that school, as I reflected, I think it was in the last episode, each year we'd have like a play based on theme because in Malaysia, there's like different cultures, the three cultures. So in second grade, we had Chinese New Year was the theme. And in third grade, it was Deepavali. And in fourth grade, it was Hari Raya. And it was good that I got to perform the Hari Raya play. Or I guess it's a show more so than a play, a show with like mini plays. And before I moved to Egypt, and like, you know, everything you would learn would be tied to that final like grade level play, and we learn like

0: Lawn and Music class, and you learn about the foods and different things as well. But I really have to credit that school and the teachers for such a strong like arts program. And you know, once again, it's a private school, so I hope that with public schools that there's funding doesn't get cut to the arts. But I know with many of the opportunities I was given was also partly because the school had the resources. Like, it might not be as grand as a scale, but at the core for arts, it doesn't have to do with resources. It's time. I guess time itself is a resource. But if you have people who are passionate who care, we just need teachers and those in government, you know, to value the arts. Aww. Because that's what makes us human.
1: So from that experience of being in theater at school when you were an international student in Malaysia to finding out the theater opportunities in Otipoti Dunedin while you were a student here and post-international student, what was that jump for you?
0: In the first of these three episodes, we discussed like what I studied. And I think on one hand, sometimes like I wonder what it would have been like to study something I'm more passionate about. But actually, I've already dealt with with drawings when it became all about grades, and I was trying to draw like realistically, and it became like my perfectionism got the best of me too. I fell out of love with it. And a part of me did want to study like theater at the undergraduate level. Maybe if I did, I might have fallen out of love because I have such a bad relationship with grades and tying my worth to academic success. So it was good that I didn't study theater, I think, because that way I was studying food design. I was stressing because of class, but then I can seek artistic opportunities outside of class. And with like Malam Malaysia, that was a way to ease into, especially when it's like run and directed by students. So it didn't seem as intimidating. But even then it was, as they said, if it wasn't for my friend Giraldi, who gave me a chance by being willing to be more patient in terms of like teaching me the choreography. Because as they said, I didn't audition really well. And you needed someone who would be patient enough and be willing to give extra time to perhaps if I needed someone to go over dance steps and whatnot. So and then after I graduated, I did my honors year, and after I finished that, it was like that first time in my life was like, oh, I don't have assignments to do. It was, and I really enjoyed those years where I was doing jobs where my work really just finished at 5. I didn't have homework, and I knew like, oh, this is the type of job that I want because it allows me to do other things during my free time. And so I think it was 2023, I found out about the Otipoti Theater Lab. Actually, to backtrack a bit more, because I had like free time, I would get involved in things here and there. So there was the Otipoti Writers Lab. I think I only attended a few sessions here or there, but I got to know a bit of the more of the arts community that way. And then the theater lab, they have this playwrights program that it was running annually at the time. Sadly, the Otipoti Theater Lab is no more due to funding cuts, but Emily Duncan and H.J. Kilkelly, they co-founded this initiative, and anyone could apply to be in the playwrights program. You didn't have to have studied theater formally. Like, you could apply, and I loved how accessible it was because there was not only one medium that they accepted. Like, you didn't have to type out your submission. I think I audio recorded mine, but it's because then, you know, especially those who are neurodivergent, but even those who aren't, it's like having those, finding a medium or a way to tell your story in a way that best suits you. And I was fortunate enough to have been selected as one of the three. And that was the last cohort. I mean, who knows? I mean, it would be so great if such a program or something similar could come back. But of course, like, you know, Emily and HJ are still like based in Aotearoa and Emily in Otipoti. And there's like other creatives in the city as well. But for me, just have that opportunity, it was like I ended up writing like a semi-autobiographical stage play, and Emily Duncan was my dramaturg. But I would have never imagined that I could do something like that, because even though I was in love with theater as a child, because I really struggled with my mental health during my teenage years, or even when I first came to Aotearoa, New Zealand, and I was just having all that exam anxiety or study, I didn't think that I would ever get back into theater. Because even now, like, on one hand, like, I'm so impressed that I wrote my own play.

0: But actually with things like remembering lines, it was great that it was my own project because I can do it at my own time and pace. Mm. Because I'm someone, if you gave me lines to read or dance moves to remember, I can't do it on the spot. Like, I need more time. I'm like so grateful for Emily and how accommodating she was, and for this program to have existed, the fact that it was funded. So I didn't have to pay to be a part of it, and just that they accepted anyone and chose that, everyone has a story to tell. In my case, I did have a bit of theater background when I was a kid, but it's, it doesn't have to be theater. Like, even a podcast is storytelling. Like, the arts is just, everyone, as it's the saying that people know by now, but we have to drill this in that everyone is an artist, and it's more that we get kind of like through going through life in the school system, we feel like we're not.
1: And is this where Patty with a Y was invented?
0: Yes. So as I think I proposed to write something about my life when I applied, but I can't quite remember, to the Ulti-Pulti Theater Lab. So as part of the Theater Lab program, that's when I first wrote the 10-minute version of Patty with a Y. And then I performed it. So most of the time people would write a play, and then they will get actors would be hired to perform for a 2-play readings. But in my case, because it was a story about my life, I was given the opportunity to perform it as well. And I don't know if I would feel comfortable putting on other plays because performing other roles. Like, sometimes I want to, but also the fear is there too, because even though I've done I performed my own play, but as someone who's not the fastest at learning or remembering lines, it was in that case, I felt like I had to do this because this was me. So I don't know if I, but once again, it's going back to before I was just saying just now, everyone's an artist, and now I'm like, oh, I don't know if I can act in other roles.
1: The contradiction.
0: Yeah. But yes, so, and unfortunately, the second play reading was canceled because of COVID, but at least we had one. And then that was 2023. And then I think the following year, I was decided to continue working with Emily. So this time I hired her as my dramaturg and director to develop my play into an extended version, which was around 45 minutes. And so I worked on expanding the writing, and that because it would, due to the limited amount of time, I guess because of my visa that it was on, I was thinking we're just going to focus on. So it was a play where I kind of pretty much just stood around on stage and reciting. So it was not much action or in terms of props or set, but it was focusing on just getting something out there. And but without the support of Emily and the wider Ulti-Pulti arts community, I couldn't have done that. And looking back, it's just oh, wow, I did that thing.
1: It's looking back, I'm sure it's something that you're so proud of.
0: Mm. Yes. And it's those moments when, when you hit rock bottom, when I didn't think at one point, I didn't even think I would get into the arts again. So I really have the Ulti-Pulti community to credit for rekindling my love for the arts. And with other things that I'm involved in, choir, it being non-audition, arts, it's within us. And when it's it came too much about grades, or just professionals, and it's okay as well. I can have a 9-to-5 job, maybe part-time rather than full-time. And then that takes the pressure off having to make a living off of art, but still having that time to do it.
1: Can you tell us about Smiles and Goodbyes? Because this is the first time I heard of it.
0: So I think maybe I was on a roll after the extended version of Patty with a Y, and I performed it at the New Athenaeum Theater here in Ulti-Pulti, Dunedin, and also took the show up to Auckland for the Auckland Fringe Festival. It's my dream to perform at Dunedin Fringe. The timing didn't work, but maybe in the future, who knows, maybe I'll come back and do something. So shortly after I wrote and performed Patty with a Y, as I touched upon briefly, Patty with a Y is really a monologue, so it was mainly me talking. So I thought I had some ideas rolling in my mind, so I thought, oh, I could write, maybe try writing a screenplay for a short film, and I'd go the exact opposite of the approach that I did with my play. So this would be a silent film, so I can really focus on the visual storytelling. And I was just kind of Googling how to write a screenplay, so I don't know if it was decent or not. But and of course, with many things, you go through

0: many drafts. So I am very passionate about like those with the third culture kid background, or not necessarily with a TCK background, but just, you know, identity, which can apply to anyone. But in the end, for me, because the third culture kid experience is part of my experience, I wrote like a story about two sisters. In my case, I have a brother, but for the story, it's inspired by events that happened in my life, but I took some creative liberties because the characters weren't me, and I can't even remember what I named the characters. But yeah, so I wrote it. It's like about a 7-minute screenplay, and for a not yet produced film, maybe I'll be able to create a film someday in the future. And if not, perhaps like a picture book or something that's more realistic. But it shows that like once you get one story out there, you just feel like, oh, you can do things. And I think for me, that's why, whereas I don't regret pursuing the master's because, as I said, well, partly it's because of the visa thing. But I see what being enrolled in a formal academic environment, even though in this case it's more like a blended program with mainly distance courses, does to like to me mentally, that I don't have the capacity. Where sometimes I would have ideas for creative projects, but it never gets prioritized. And I realize at one point I did consider even pursuing a doctorate, but I'm like, no, that's not for me, because I lose too much of myself because I'm thinking too much about grades and academics and how much, you know, your parents have spent on your these international fees. So it's like, if I have a choice, I'd rather not be in that state of mind where I can't just embrace things. Because the thing about arts is that you can get inspiration from anywhere at any time. So with Smiles and Goodbyes, it was just because I'd written one story and there was more story to tell. And I just wrote it, and then I submitted it to some film festivals that the ones that accept like screenplay submissions, and it did qualify for several, which was like nice considering it was my first screenplay. But once at the end of the day, it's not about the awards, because for me, I'd be more proud if like if I were to create a film or something that I'm happy to share publicly. So a film might be too big of a challenge, but as I said, it could perhaps be a picture book or you know, a graphic, maybe not a novel in this case, but there's other mediums to publicly share my story. So it's not in that state to where I feel comfortable sharing it yet, but maybe in the future, definitely.
1: And I'm glad that there's something people can look forward to as well in terms of your creative outlets. Mental health and well-being has been something that is consistent throughout all of the episodes that we've done with you. I wonder if you can talk about how you're feeling now using art and creativity as a way to express or make your well-being better. One of the things that you mentioned in the past was feeling guilty about making time to do fun things when you have to study. Is that something that you're still feeling now, or has that changed since becoming an adult?
0: I wish I could say that changed, but now that's where I realized that and once again, it's not to say that people shouldn't pursue formal education. It's up to you and your path and what your goals are. But it's for me, like realizing, because as I've talked about, like I still have like amazing teachers in undergraduate and postgraduate, but it's this education system itself where I feel it's so confining. And if I've tried, and every time I try, I go back into the same headspace where I went to having perhaps like healed and felt like I was in a much better headspace during that time that I was writing Patty with a Y and Smiles and Goodbyes. But the moment I went back into formal education, it's like, you know, I regress and go back to being my grades obsessed self. And that's why in the end, I realized I might have to say goodbye to Aotearoa New Zealand, because I didn't want to lose myself completely, you know, and go back to being that state of mind. Because, and there's like formal supports, like, you know, counselors and whatnot that you can see, and informal support too. And the community here has been great. But as love isn't in a community, love from isn't enough for me to stay in New Zealand, but it's enough to keep you going. And you have to look for environments where you can thrive as well. So, of course, there's the whole seeking support. But if I'm seeking support, whether formally or informally, but then I'm going back to environment that puts me in such a bad mental space, then perhaps I need to change the environment. And that's what I realized that's the case with formal education, because the issue was never the teachers. And I know some people have had experiences with not so great teachers, and I've had a few as well, but overall, I've had mostly amazing teachers, but

0: once again, you know, it's just bound by the system. And it's not the teachers saying, oh, we want to charge international students these insane fees, but it's the pressures of that. And as I said, in the end, it's really up, depends on you and your whole path. Like, I know of many people who are able to thrive in education and they don't feel that guilt as well. But perhaps, like in my case, when I've tried something and that those few years when I was after doing my honors and I was just, you know, doing my 9-to-5 job and engaging in the arts, like I had a taste of what life could be like. And now going back to that, I realize, part of me, a big part of me doing this was originally in hopes of residency. But I realize it's not worth it to lose myself in hopes of something that I might not get anyhow.
1: Well, what are some conversations you've had with your parents who have supported you throughout your whole international student journey for you to up until now, where you make the decision to come back?
0: In a way, like for me dropping out previously, it's like I set the bar so low. I made like the bar so low. So now it's just like, as long as you don't drop out again. So, but that's like a blessing in disguise too. I didn't think it would, you know, help me in this case. But definitely if my parents like never given me, because I definitely don't regret coming abroad, because if I didn't, I would not be where I am today. And because it costs so much as well, but it's not just financial. It's just, for my parents to actually let me, and also say if, maybe if I was in a family where they had certain professions that you want to get into, if I had to take on a higher paying job, like the if I could land one, like the moment I finished my honors degree, I might never have gotten to written a play. So it's those things where it's like, for them to be okay that I'm just doing, like, you know, living life my weird way as well. Even though at times, you know, like with every family, there's like conflicts here and there. But it's just knowing that, you know, they do, you know, we love each other at the end of the day. And it's just being really grateful. And also when there are like arguments or things, you try to understand from their perspectives as well. But yes, I think for other people, I might not have had the chance to, you know, maybe the first time I dropped out, I would have been told to, you have to go to university in Thailand, where I think it's even more exam based. So I would have struggled there as well. So if not for the freedom for me to make my mistakes as well.
1: Now that you're wrapping up your time here in Dunedin, what are you still learning about yourself?
0: Well, I've learned that, we touched upon this just now, but like that environment and routine makes such a big difference. Like at one point, of course, after finishing honors and I was just working, it felt like, like in life, you don't just go backwards. You can go backwards as well, because I felt like I was in much better like mental health space. So in a way this year, I'm glad I did my master's, partly so I have time to say goodbyes, even though it's not the proper goodbyes I want, but it wouldn't have been as abrupt. But at the same time, I also would have been happy not to, you know, to be in that state of mind again. But just knowing how big of a difference that is, and also knowing, just being reminded that it really does depend on people. So when it comes to work and whatnot, it's really hard to tell just based on job descriptions or the reputation of a company, because it might be a role that you might not be as keen for. But if you have a great manager, and not to say that you have to be like best friends with your colleagues, but it's just people who care, and, you know, remember that, we're all whole people, and that we have other things going on in lives. And when you don't have, you live a life that you don't dread, where you're not afraid to live. And it's just being reminded of that. And like, for me, it's like learning to give grace to myself, but to others as well.
1: Patty, thank you so much for all of the reflections that you've shared with us on the Arundality for the last three episodes. Do you have any final things you'd like to share to listeners before you go?
0: I mean, with things like this, there's often like a lot of pressure, but perhaps I can like go from there, where it's like, you know, life is stressful enough as is, but not that people like deliberately let them, but try to hold on to what makes you you. And to the people who love you, as I said, it might not be enough to have like, my original dream was to you know, to get residency, but it's like

0: can have, there's more than one way to live your dream life. And there's no such thing as a dream life. There's good moments and bad moments. There'll always be ups and downs. But just stick to those who make you feel comfortable and whole, and also at the same time balance that with stepping out of your comfort zone. But only you know you, and so just hang in there one day at a time.
1: Thank you, Patty. And for our listeners, your journal prompt for the week is, when was the last time you created something just for yourself? You've been listening to The Arenality on RFM.

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4: Welcome to this week's edition of Focus on Arts. I'm Paul Knees, and I'm very excited to have two gentlemen in the studio who are coming to Laverne Wall, Orhol to be precise, on the 26th of September. They're going to be doing a house concert as part of Bill Lake's Slow Bake at Dale's House in Orhol. And yeah, they are two-thirds of Bill Lake's Slow Bake. So welcome, Bill Lake.
5: Hi.
4: And Steve Hemman.
6: Hello.
4: Nice to have you both here. Now, this is a great excuse to get you into the studio and delve into your rich musical past and history. So that's what we want to do today. But first, I want to know, how long have you two known each other? Where and how and why did you meet?
5: Okay. Since about 1968, I think, when I was in a band called Mammal, a university progressive sort of rock band, which was, it had an early form, and then I was friends with Rick Bryant, and we and Tony Backhouse decided that the rhythm section from a blues band that Rick was also in called Gut Bucket would make a really good rhythm section for Mammal. Mm-hmm. So that was Steve on bass and Mike Fullerton, his friend, on drums. So that was the Mammal that came to become a fixture on.
4: So you recruited Steve for Mammal?
5: Yep.
4: Pretty much.
5: And Mike, yeah.
4: And you'd heard him play before that?
5: Yeah, in Gut Bucket. Yeah.
4: Right.
6: Yeah. Bill had jammed with Gut Bucket on harmonica particularly and some kind of vocals a few times.
5: And Rick was the singer.
6: And Rick had joined as a singer as well.
4: Mm-hmm. Yeah. So, Steve, how long were you with Mammal for?
6: Oh, I joined in late 68. I left in 72. I went to Britain halfway through 72.
4: Just as Mammal was taking off.
6: Yep, blew that one.
4: And, yes, disappeared. But then you have come back to New Zealand, which we will get to. Now, you play bass, Steve.
6: Yep.
4: How did that come about that you decided to master this instrument?
6: Oh, it goes back to when I was at school. My friend Michael, who still drums, he's a jazz player in London, and he'd learned drums from an early age in a Scots pipe band from the age of 8 or 10 or something. And he'd, at the beginning of the beat boom, i.e. the Beatles and all that

0: stuff in the early 60s, he'd joined a little band. And one day he said to me, "We need a bass player. Why don't you learn the bass?" And I said, "Well, I haven't a clue about bass at all." And so he said, "Oh, you've got to do it." So I took my Hornby 00 railway kit down to the Dunbar Sloans of New Plymouth and sold it for $12. And I bought my first bass guitar for $12. Mm-hmm. And it was a Commodore. And it had three machine heads and one I had to have pliers on to actually tune it. But I didn't know that at the time.
1: That was horrible.
0: Actually, to be honest with you, it was Mitch Marston who came to me, because he's from New Plymouth,
1: yes,
0: one day in a gig, and he said, "I really love your guitar."
1: Do you still have it?
0: No, long gone. No. I actually swapped it for a really lovely 1961 Gibson EBO, which is one of only three in the country. And I've still got, but I've got another one as well.
1: So. And you have the bass you brought here today, the double bass, the upright double bass. Yeah. How difficult is that to play?
0: Well, if you're a maestro, it's probably easy. I find it quite difficult. It's pretty hard. I mean, you've got lots of things to remember. I mean, balance is one. And intonation is always difficult. I've never been instructed. I've never had instruction.
1: So you're self-taught completely on it?
0: Completely. I can't read music. Yeah, it's all a feel thing for me.
1: It's got no frets on it like a guitar has. So how do you work out the right note to play?
0: Experience, basically.
1: And listening.
0: Yeah, and listening. Yeah. Big ears.
1: Yeah. You'd have to for that. Now, Bill, your chosen instrument is the guitar.
2: Yes. Yeah, I did learn some others. I vaguely learned how to play mandolin and harmonica.
1: Okay.
2: But this is the one that I find the most... Yeah, I can do the most things on this. Yeah.
1: Right, so it's more versatile than those other instruments, you think?
2: Yeah, I did those because I was in jug bands and things, and they used those instruments. And I loved that kind of music, so, where there was great harmonica playing and great mandolin playing. So I wanted to be like that. But I pretty soon realised the guitar was kind of more suited to what I do.
1: Yeah. And are you self-taught as well?
2: Yeah.
1: Completely?
2: Yeah.
1: Just worked it out. That's amazing.
0: Bill has a unique guitar style, which is fantastic and very unusual.
1: And couldn't have been taught by anybody else to him, probably. He's worked it out himself.
2: There were influences, but no one ever told me what to do.
1: Yeah. So what makes his guitar style unique, Steve?
0: Oh, I think just because he has worked his own fingering out. Mm. And
2: also, I play an open tuning.
0: It's very individual.
2: Yeah.
1: It's open tuning.
2: I play an open tuning, and so I learnt a lot from Ry Cooder records, and also from Lowell George, the slide player of this Little Feet.
1: Little Feet, yeah.
2: And his songwriting as well. So, I learnt from records. I learnt first from blues records, and there's a lot of open tuning in there. So, I don't know, I just kind of figured something out. And one thing I think I have done that most of these models of mine haven't done, as far as I can tell, is I figured out a lot of chords you don't normally hear played by in open tuning. I think Richard Thompson probably does do that, but I don't know. I've never really studied what he does. So. Yeah, but you can get interesting voicings of chords that people do play on guitar on a normal tuning, but when they played on an open tuning, they sound a bit weird and maybe more out of the way, more unusual.
1: Now, Steve, you were born in the UK.
0: Mm-hmm.
1: What brought you to Aotearoa?
0: We were 10-pound Poms. I was five. My sister was eight. Yeah.
1: So the whole family moved
0: over. Dad got a job from England with the New Plymouth City Council. So we ended up there.
2: Mm-hmm. What year?
0: I think 1955 or 50. I was five when I went to school here, started, so it would have been 55 probably.
1: Mm. And Bill, you from Australia?
2: Yeah,
1: I believe
2: from Canberra. Yeah.
1: So, why come to New Zealand? It usually goes the other way. See, people from here want to

0: live in Australia these days.
1: But in 1967, New Zealand and Australia were both part of the Vietnam War.
0: Yes.
1: But Australia was much more deeply involved. And this guy, a friend of mine, just said, why don't we go to New Zealand and avoid the draft? It's a bit of a long story, but eventually he didn't come, but because he was covertly chasing this a woman and another guy who was chasing the same woman, he did go. He was on the same boat as me.
0: Right.
1: Anyway, so after I got here, my father wrote to me and said, stay in New Zealand, but don't come back to Australia for more than 10 days or you can be arrested. Unless you go through the ballot in New Zealand. And because the ballot was more benign here, I did that and I didn't get picked. So, and then I had also failed a whole year of university in Canberra already. So when I came here, I started again and worked this time.
0: And got through, yeah.
1: I got through.
0: Now, I understand you brought a whole lot of blues records with you. From Australia, which weren't readily available here at the time?
1: No, they weren't. It probably wasn't that many. It was probably about, I seem to remember, you know, a biggish cardboard box.
0: But sure.
1: It might have been about 70 LPs. And, yeah, a lot of them I'd ordered from America or from a little shop in Melbourne that sold those kind of obscure blues records and things.
0: But they were an introduction to a whole lot of other musicians in New Zealand, I believe.
1: Yeah,
0: they all wanted to hear your records that they hadn't heard
1: Rick
0: before.
1: Rick Bryant, in particular,
0: yeah.
1: Was overwhelmed and invited me into his band on the strength of my blues collection, because I don't think there was any other reason.
0: Without hearing you play?
1: No, he probably hadn't. Yeah, he had a band called Original Sin.
0: That's right.
1: I joined as harmonica player, I think. But his brother was the harmonica player, and when he heard me play, he sort of left the band, or, you know, he
2: stopped playing.
1: He can't really, he couldn't match what I was doing. So, but I played a little bit of guitar in that band as well.
0: So meeting Rick for the first time, he's a bit of a large personality, wasn't he?
1: Yes.
0: Yeah.
1: Indeed. Yeah, and I can't remember how I met him, but I, it wasn't... I mean, he might have asked me to join Original Sin. I can't really recall. But anyway, it was pretty evident. He was really keen on blues and associated sort of music. But like you said, there were very few records like of that kind that you could buy in this country at that stage. You had to order them from overseas, and I don't know whether they would have even been allowed in, but... so we had a head start on other bands, I suppose, especially starting The Strugglers, which was in 1968.
0: See, so I was going to ask about The Strugglers. You've been involved with them off and on for a long, long time. So were you there at the inception of the Windy City Strugglers?
1: Yeah. I was in another jug band, but three of us considered that they were a bit too sort of mainstream, if you can call any jug band a mainstream. And we wanted to do real jug band songs. I had done that in Canberra, actually. I had a little band there. And we called ourselves The Strugglers, and we played at a folk festival in Wellington in 1968, and that was me and Jeff Rushbrook and his brother Mike. Jeff played guitar and piano. He had a fantastic blues piano style, inimitable by anyone else, self-taught. Was the nearest thing you could hear to piano that was played on the old blues records, you know. Wasn't terrifically technical, but it was amazing to listen to. Anyway, we played a couple of songs and Mitch Marsden came up. I'd never heard anything like that. And Rick joined the band very shortly after that. So that band had a brief time, 68 to 72 roughly, and then Mark II, 75 to 77 or something, by which time we were much keener on, say, Raikouda and Taj Mahal and things like that.

0: So we were quasi-electric.
1: So your musical tastes sort of changed from pure blues to sort of the Rykooda American, rocky blues, I guess,
0: In Mammal, we did do quite a lot of originals, but we

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0: Good evening, good evening, good evening. Welcome here to another fabulous week on Manawatu's People Radio, 999 AM, the voice of your community. That's right, you're here with the Pāori Pride team. I'm Cam.
1: Hi, I'm Andy.
2: I'm Sky.
3: And I'm Matt. Goodness me, it's the four horsemen
0: of the apocalypse. No, too far. Every week, too far.
3: I just keep

0: trying to up my game.
1: It's not the kind of horseman I'm into. But
0: well, yeah.
1: I like the jockeys because they're short. On tonight, and they're good at riding.
0: And they don't have to kneel.
1: And they give me a whip. Nay. Nepal LGBTQ plus group marks Pride with vigil for flood victims. Also, Idaho Saloon that hosted Hetero Awesome Fest could become a gay bar.
2: Switzerland,
1: Hetero Awesome Fest.
2: Yeah. Switzerland moves towards national conversion therapy ban, and ex-gay confirms he's still gay and ashamed of Trump support.
0: Oh. And Gloria Steinem has died.
3: Okay, and
1: I often say it happens in threes.
3: I have a gay diver.
2: Far more than three of them at the moment.
1: Yeah.
0: Yeah.
1: I actually think what it is I was talking about it with a friend the other day, we get to a certain age where our celebrity idols start.
2: Well, it's been a whole group of them in about their 80s, but also you look at the way media and things change, and that was about the time when there was a lot more celebrities, or people became celebrities, and there's a lot more people that we look to.
3: Yes. And there's a few more that are in that same era that are still here, so I'm very mindful.
1: Someone's guarding them, I'm sure. Yes. Nepal's Blue Diamond Society, I'm just going to
3: jump in with an article.
1: Pink News, this is from Pink News, CN Thompson. Nepal's Blue Diamond Society, BDS, chose to pause its usual Pride in Gay Jitra celebration this year, instead marking the occasion with a candlelight ceremony in solidarity with a nation facing devastating floods. In an Instagram post on the 30th of August, BDS, also known as the Blue Diamond Society, said it wanted to remember, mourn and support and care together rather than hold its usual celebration. The organisation gathered to remember members of Nepal's gender and sexual minority groups who had died over the past year, while also mourning those killed in recent floods, including Nepali citizens and foreign tourists. The candlelight ceremony honoured those who lost their lives while offering prayers for recovery of those injured. The safe rescue of people still missing in strength for their bereaved families. Honourable Bhumika Shrestha, spelled Bhumika, space Shrestha, I'd pronounce it how you will, thanked the SOGIESC community for standing alongside the nation during the crisis, while BDS President Yumisha Pandey reaffirmed the community's message, "We stand with our nation in this difficult hour." BDS also pledged 100,000 to Nepal's Prime Minister's relief fund as a contribution to the national relief effort. "Our pride is our solidarity," the organisation wrote. "We remember, we stand together, we care." That's sucky that they've had floods and stuff over there. And
0: horrendous.
2: A lot of people, but they still have been finding some survivors.
1: Yeah.
0: Still?
2: Yeah, there were some people who had been down in some of the workers' tunnels that were pulled out this morning our time. So, yeah.
0: Wow.
3: Well, that's very lucky.
2: Yeah, like 9-10 days, and that's quite a long time to be surviving in the tunnel.
1: Also, lovely to hear that somewhere like Nepal has a queer community group. You know what I mean?
0: An active one and a respected one.
1: Yeah. Mm. Yes.
3: Right. Yeah. So up on the anthem list today, we've got a selection of music, some from Barbara Streisand, Madonna. But first up, we're going to hear from the iconic diva Bette Midler with From a Distance.
0: Bearing in mind today this week we're also commemorating the 25th anniversary of 9/11.
2: Mm.
3: Yes.
1: Wow.
3: So here we go, folks.

0: That was Bette Midler with From a Distance, the 2015 remastered version.
1: One of her more, how dare I say it, sensible songs. Yeah. I love Bette Midler because she has moments where she's like crazy and all over the place and a little bit smutty and a little bit saucy. But then she has beautiful moments like that.
0: And let's be honest, she was amazing in Hocus Pocus.
1: She's amazing in pretty much everything she does.
2: We've got a special Bette Midler show coming up.
1: She coming on the show?
2: No, it's her birthday, so we're having an all-bent show.
1: December 1st, isn't it?
2: Yeah.
1: Do you know how long I've known that? It
2: needs to be a national holiday.
1: Since I was in high school, I was like, when's Bette Midler's? I was obsessed.

0: ceased with her.
1: When my very first album of hers was Live at Last.
0: Ah, one of my first tape albums I brought was Experience the Divine, the little green one.
2: Yep. And I'm going to say, I didn't know her until I met you guys.
1: Ah.
2: Just throwing that out there because
0: yes, we know

0: Premiership Pop Quiz. Now, here's Jeff Dorsett.
1: So, a very good idea. Welcome along. It is Solid Gold 60s. Time to the Get the Grey Matter turning as we give you three questions, give the answers in about 30 minutes' time. Question number one. Alan Price was the original keyboard player for whom? Alan Price was the original keyboard player for which band? Question number two. Maybe a tough one, this one. What's the last song on the Beatles' Abbey Road album? So what's the last song on the Abbey Road album? And question number three. Name Kenny Rogers' backing band, 1968 to 69. What was his backing band? As I said, answers in about 30 minutes' time. Now, I got a nice email in from Kerry Moses and Robin. They said, you know, this song I was going to suggest there doesn't get played very often. Please put it on, will you, Jeff? OK, certainly, turn it to be a one-hit wonder. Zager and Evans, especially for you, Kerry and Robin.

Fabulous. Love it there. Especially for Kerry and Robin. Hope we got that in there. Do you want to do the same as them? It's very, very easy. You can just suggest a song. It could be a Best of British. It could be a double decker. Any which way on all of the features that we have. When there's Zaga and Evans. But if you've got a better suggestion or a good suggestion, all you've got to do, drop us a line. ChunkyJeff@gmail.com. ChunkyJeff@gmail.com. And I'd be glad to do it there. Now, Gene Pitney, the late, great Gene Pitney, toured the UK so many times. Always top of the bill, great guy, and he was actually a wonderful poker player. So when he always wanted him to be on the tour bus, and he could take a lot of money off the guys.

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1: Now, the idea here is to wave a flag for British music. Americans do it well, let's make sure we do as well. It could be a song, it could be a solo artist, it could be a group. Any which way you want to cut it, mark it best of British in the 60s, send it right along, chunkyjeff@gmail.com. Now, I'm going to play The Move as the best of British, simply because there's a great book out called The Untold Story of Flowers in the Rain, written by Jim McCarty. And I tell you what, it's a wonderful read. If you get a chance, have a little look out there. You can get it in various news, news features around there, as well as people supplying books. You know what I mean. Right, we're going to go with this particular one. The only time The Move hit number one was this.

0: That's Billy Joe Kramer and the Dakotas and doing Burt Bacharach and Hal David's Trains and Boats and Planes. And always we try to remember when we hear a song, where we were, what happened, or was there a particular story that went with it. And that particular one will always stand in my memory because when I did an interview with Billy Joe Kramer, he was obviously travelling plenty of the times in the tour bus with the Beatles. So he heard lots of different songs and he recorded loads, of course. Bad to Me, Do You Want to Know a Secret? I'll Keep You Satisfied being three examples. And he was talking to Paul and John about his next release. And Paul said, look, I've got this particular song for you. And he played it to him and he said, well, no, it's a bit like Trains and Boats and Planes. I can't have another ballad. So he said, I'll pass on that if you don't mind, Paul. The song that he passed on was Yesterday.
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0: Right, now this is where we give you a backstory to a particular hit. And this week, we're going to 67 for Homburg from Procol Harum. You know, everybody plays What a Shade of Pearl. They don't play Homburg, so I thought we'd do this. Number six in the UK from an album collectively titled Greatest Hits. The words were written by lyricist Keith Reid and music by lead singer Gary Brooker. I've had Matthew Fisher on the show, the keyboard player, but never the other guys. Keith Reid wanted to create little feelings and moods, he said. Now, do you know a Homburg? It's an elegant black felt hat made in Bad Homburg in Germany. That's how it got the name. It became fashionable with the British politician Anthony Eden at the time. Song was a follow-up to their famous hit, and I thought we'd give you this. Story behind the song, Homburg.

0: Such a good song. Homburg got some great lines in it. Your overcoat is too long. What a line that is. When did you last hear that in a song? The wonderful Procol Harum story on the song is Homburg. Right, interview time. Lawrence Payton Jr. He is a member of the Four Tops. They're touring. His dad was the original member, along with Levi Stubbs and Abdul and the gang there. But I thought we'd talk a little bit about the factory that is Holland Dozier and Holland, because, you know, when you think about Motown, they had a lady there that got them dancing and decided on the clothes they were going to wear. But without songs, you ain't got nothing, as they said. So the chat we had here about Holland Dozier and Holland. Tamla Motown was a vision of Berry Gordy Jr. And, you know, when you think of the sound of Young America, tell me about the songwriting skills of Holland Dozier and Holland.
1: You know what? They were like craftsmen, tailors. They could just tailor a song to an artist. I'm talking about down to the lyrics, the content, the key that the song was sung in. They were just geniuses. It was amazing. And when they got with the people like the Tops and the Temptations, I mean, not the Temptations, the Supremes, it was just like magic, the way that they crafted those songs.
0: Yeah.
1: And to see them put it together and then produce it and then vocals, when they put the vocals on it, to see it all come together, it's just quite amazing. They seen the big picture before they even put pen to paper.

0: That's one of those Holden Dozer and Holden songs. Doesn't get played as much as some of the others do. Wonderful. Love it there. You Keep Running Away, playing right here on Solid Gold 60s. Right, second of our interviews. And this is with the great Steve Ellis. Now, Steve Ellis, of course, a very young man, 16, 17 years of age, when Everlasting Love broke through. But they were signed to Decca Records and Muff Winwood. Now, Muff Winwood was a guitarist within the Spencer Davis group. Of course, his brother was the lead voice, Steve. And they were selecting songs because at the time, Steve wasn't writing songs. So he's going to tell us a bit about Decca Records and Muff Winwood and getting songs.
1: They were the two guys who worked at Decca.
0: Yeah.
1: They used to, obviously, didn't come to every rehearsal, but they used to come to rehearsals. And they used to give us like tracks. And say, what do you think about doing that one? You know, same as Brian, really.
0: Yeah.
1: And we go, nah, and then, they brought a few in we used to do, and then they brought in Everlasting Love,
0: yeah,
1: which was on Monument by Robert Knight. I just jumped on it. I went, we'll have that.
0: Yeah.
1: You know, so we started playing it, and he said, oh, we'll go in the studio and do it. We went into Island Studios with Muff Winwood.
0: Yeah.
1: Steve Winwood's brother was in the Spencer Davis group, both of them.
0: Yeah.
1: Nice guy, good guy. But it didn't work with the band. It just did not work. And I've never heard it since.
0: No.
1: But just, you know, from memory, being like 16, I don't really recall what it sounded like, really. You know, five guys trying to replicate sort of 40-piece orchestra or whatever it was. I don't know what. I can't remember what Robert's records, sort of very Southern Soul. It's a very sort of mellow version, shall we say. And I met Robert at Top of the Pops. Sweet man. Nice man. Anyway, I digress as usual. And so they then decide, put me in a studio with an orchestra. But we'll get to that later, maybe. But they said, oh, no, we've got to change your name, you know. There's this band in America called Soul Survivors.

0: blah, blah, blah. And I hated the name of us. But I was outgunned, outvoted. So
1: that's how it changed.

So there I am, Tivoli in Wimborne, wonderful venue that is, and I'm going to a Zombies concert, and I was up in the press area, I think it was, or review seats, and I sit next to this guy, introduced myself, I said, hi, you know, I'm Jeff Dorsett. This fella says, hi, I'm Philip Goodhand Tate. I said, as in writing songs like Bringing On Back the Good Times. Yes, it is. So that was a fun discussion about the various songs that he put together. A Day Without Love as well. Wow, he put some songs together for The Love Affair. Nice guy. Philip, hi.

That's what they call in the business there, a scratch 45. Could be some rust dust, it could be some vintage spinach, any which way you want to cut it there. Taken from the album A Hard Day's Night, I Should Have Known Better. There, we are going with 5x4, Rolling Stones and Beatles back to back, especially suggested a long time ago for pirate radio fan Alan Webber, and now we've got it on fire there. 5x4, Beatles and Stones, and if you've got a favourite one, it could be an album track, it could be a single, could be a B-side, all you've got to do, drop us a line to chunkyjeff@gmail.com, chunkyjeff@gmail.com. Right, the second of the songs is obviously by the Rolling Stones, and those first two albums were brilliant because they did so many different R&B numbers like this one.

0: Right, and quickly the answers to the quiz. The first one, Alan Price was originally keyboard player of whom? He was in The Animals. Question number two, what's the last song on the Beatles' Abbey Road album? It is called Her Majesty. That's the toughest one, I think, there. And number three, name Kenny Rogers' backing band in 68 and 69. They were called Kenny Rogers and the First Edition. So if you've got that, give yourselves a nice little pat on the back. So back next week with more Solid Gold 60s. Keep your requests coming in, especially for Best of British. It could be a song, it could be a solo artist or a group, and send it to chunkyjeff@gmail.com. 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

And a very good day to you. Welcome along. It is the Soft Rock Show. 120 minutes, 2 hours coming at you. And as always, we start the show with a couple of birthdays. Van Morrison, you're Van the Man. Having a birthday. He is 81. So, interview with Tom Bailey of the Thompson Twins, because he's going to be playing locally. Classic albums. Yeah, we get them all in from different decades. The Cranberries are one. Maroon 5 being another. Trying to get in a Rod Stewart album and the Raconteurs. See if we get them all in. And in the Rock Almanac, that is where it's on this week in music history, you're going to hear stories about Prince, Coldplay, Sting, Bee Gees, Beatles and Tina Turner. And in a feature that we have, Best of British and Best of USA, we go from the 60s all the way to the 2000s. Please get in touch at any time. The quickest route is via the email. It's chunkyjeff@gmail.com. chunkyjeff@gmail.com. Or you can get me on the legendary WhatsApp 077-844-89469. This is a show with no filler, but plenty of killer. Like this as we go. It is called the Soft Rock Show, so let's give you one here. Hit for Elkie Brooks, but I tell you what, written by Chris Rea. It is Fool If You Think It's Over.

Still sounds good. Unfortunately, we call it the late great Chris Rea. Middlesbrough's finest there, and Fool If You Think It's Over. Now, often I'm banging on about artists that were big in America didn't mean a light in the UK and vice versa. And never more so than this particular one. They're a Canadian group. They made number one in America. I think it was 1981 there or thereabouts. If you think differently, let me know. ChunkyJeff@gmail.com. They're called Quarter Flash. Go in here.

Susie Boggess, in the company there of Chet Atkins, and a song called In the Jailhouse Now, taken from the album called Simpatico, and from that very album as well, they also released their version of the Beatles song called All My Lovin', that was nominated for the Best Country and Western Vocal Collaboration in 1996. And I know, having spoken to Susie before, she absolutely adored Chet Atkins, and didn't we all, with his guitar playing as well. An absolutely classic track, that, In the Jailhouse Now. Okay, now, last week I featured Carter Faith's album of the week. There's one track that I thought you should hear as well, coming from that album, where she's joined with Lacey Kay Booth and Baby Nova in a song called Pearl-Handled Pistol. I thought we'd take a listen to it on this week's show. Here it is.

pearl-handled pistol from Card of Faith, of course, taken from my latest album called Cherry Valley Forever. The deluxe version gives you 20 tracks in total. Okay, from a pearl-handled pistol, how's about a white pearl-handled gun? I'm talking about one of the greatest artists that we had in country music. Many of us went to see his shows wherever he was. Talking about Mr. Raymond Froggatt as well. Sadly, we lost him 3 years ago in 2023. But at least we've still got the legacy of his music as well. Here he is.

Raymond Froggatt, of course, never forgotten as far as British country music is concerned, and a song called White Pearl Handled Gun. And if you can cast your mind back to the hits of the 60s, Froggy, as he was known, wrote Red Balloon, of course, for Dave Clark 5 and Big Ship for Cliff Richard as well. So his contribution was worldwide with all sorts of songs. Now then, Megan Maroney is coming back into the UK to do a tour, and I've got some dates for you after we take this song in from her. It's a song she brought out quite a while ago. It's called Am I Okay? And I'm sure she will be when she gets here.

0: breathing.
1: Megan Maroney, and she'll still be breathing when she comes in to do her Cloudy Nine tour, or Cloud Nine tour. She appears at the Ventum Apollo in London on the 23rd of September. The 26th, she's at the O2 Apollo in Manchester. And on the 27th of September, she's at the O2 Academy in Glasgow as well. So pop along and see her. Tell her Cluffy sent you.

That's an artist who became an icon in the 80s. Boxcar Willie, of course, and a song called I Love the Sound of a Whistle. Everybody went to see him when he was at the Silkcut Festival at Wembley many, many years ago. As I say, probably around about 1985. And I had the pleasure of sitting next to him and his partner. I didn't know whether it was his wife or whether it was his partner or whatever. And albeit that we were conversing, I couldn't converse with her because I didn't know her first name. And there's no way I was going to call her Mrs. Willie. Well, you wouldn't either, would you? Here's Tennille Townes, and I got some dates for her coming up after this one called Sunshine's Free.

Tennille Townsend, Sunshine's Free. No doubt you'll be able to hear that live when she appears on what she's calling the Living Room UK tour dates. Tuesday the 29th of September, she's at the Gate at Cardiff. Wednesday the 30th, she's at the Earth at London. Thursday the 1st of October, she's at Stoller in Manchester. And Friday the 2nd of October, she's at McIntosh in Glasgow. So pop along and see her. Here's Mr. Riley Green.

Can you imagine that? That's Riley Green's latest single release, taken from his brand new album. The album's called That's Just Me. At present, he's on a mammoth tour in the States, taking him right through till December. All stateside dates. I shall let you know when he's coming back to Britain as well. You're

That's Carissa Ella and a song called The Country, a young lady celebrating her roots, one of the rising stars, according to the Nashville Moguls, making up the name Carissa Ella. Okay, as you probably know, it's the big festival, the Long Road Festival, this particular weekend, perhaps a couple of days in already. But there you go, all sorts of artists appearing there, and one of the artists is Smithfield. They've got a forthcoming album coming up called Country with Heart Part 2, as I say, appearing this weekend, plus lots of other venues as well that they're appearing at as well. I thought I'd share this new single with you anyway. It's called Drunk You Love. Drunk You Love. Is it not Drunk With Love? No, it's Drunk You Love. Here you go.

Drunk Love You, yes. Smithfield, of course, as I say, from their forthcoming album. And I've got a few more dates, apart from them appearing at the Long Road Festival. 30th of August, of course, they're at the Crown Inn and Pub in Selsey. 4th of September, they move to the 45 Vinyl Cafe in York. 5th of September, Rodeo's Barbecue in Birmingham. 6th of September, the British Country Music Festival, taking place at Blackpool, of course, an annual event now. 7th of September, the Clooney in Newcastle. 9th of September, St Pancras Old Church in London. And the 16th of September, they move away to Nashville Night Songwriters Festival in Odense in Denmark. This is Randy Houser.

Oh, I just love that one. The latest single from Randy Houser. Recently completed tour dates here in Glasgow, Manchester and Chelmsford as well, with great sounds like that. Looking at the old studio clock, I'm running desperately out of time, so leave

playing it today in the company of the Pirates of the Mississippi, and a song called The Wild Side of Life, which I know you'll relate to. Okay, take care. Tell your friends. ConnectionCountry@gmail.com is the address to get me, and I shall hopefully enjoy your company next week, same time, same place. Till then, take care, look after yourselves, and bye for now.

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4: 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My name is Jim Friel, originally from County Mayo, and I am one of a number of Irish-born presenters from different counties on the island of Ireland and different age groups and with different interests. But all of us have retained a love of our country wherever we have lived. With me in the studio today doing the important technical job is Ray Ferguson from County Cavan, who always does a great job in getting the programme out to you all. On my programmes, I usually talk about historical events in our history whose anniversary occurs in the month of my programme. This month, September, as all months, is the anniversary of a

important events in our long history. I am sure most of you know or have heard of the Flight of the Earls. This sad event happened on the 4th of September, 1607. On that day, at the end of what's known in Irish history as the Nine-Year War. That's different from the Nine-Year War that happened later in Europe, by the way. The great Irish chieftains, Hugh O'Neill, Rory O'Donnell, and many other chiefs and their families departed from Lough Swilly in Donegal for the European continent. They went to France and Spain. Most of them would die there. King James I, that's the guy who succeeded Queen Elizabeth I, would confiscate the O'Neill and O'Donnell lands. He would plant their lands with Protestant settlers from England and Scotland, helping to sow the seeds of the troubles in Northern Ireland in our time. Ireland would never again be the same after the Flight of the Earls. Their departure led to the collapse of the traditional Gaelic aristocracy and cleared the way for the English crown to confiscate the northern lands of Ireland. Hugh O'Neill, the most famous of the chiefs, died in Rome in 1616 and is buried in the Church of San Pietro in Montorio in Rome. His son Hugh is also buried there alongside his father. Rory O'Donnell, the other famous earl, is also buried in the same church. After that, it's time for a piece of music. Roisin Dubh, this ancient traditional song. You can get the feel of the Irish history from it. Sung, it's played here by Mick O'Brien on the Illan Pipes.

a lot of people in today's Spain, France and Italy that can trace their heritage back to Ireland, as many children of the Earls, that's O'Neill and O'Donnell and others, joined the Spanish and French military after leading Irish regiments in Flanders and Spain throughout the 17th and 18th centuries. 84 years later, after the flight of the first Earls, and that's O'Neill and O'Donnell, in October 1691, there was another Earl flight from Ireland. This Earl's name was Patrick Sarsfield. He left with 14,000 Irish soldiers who became known as the Wild Geese. Their departure happened after what is known as the Treaty of Limerick. It followed the Irish defeat by William of Orange. Sarsfield and his soldiers, known as the Irish Brigade, many of those soldiers with Sarsfield joined the French army, fighting in many European conflicts. Aside from France, many Irish soldiers and dispossessed Irish nobles travelled to Spain and Austria and found Irish regiments. They had a reputation as fierce and highly skilled mercenary fighters across the whole of Europe. They remain a symbol of the Irish diaspora and military history. Patrick Sarsfield, known as the first Earl of Lucan, was a famous Irish military commander and central hero of what was called the Jacobite Resistance. He negotiated the 1691 Treaty of Limerick, ensuring a safe passage for him and his soldiers who wished to leave Ireland. When he arrived in France, he was commissioned a major general in the French Royal Army by the French King, Louis XIV. He fought for the French against his old enemy, the English. He was fatally wounded at the Battle of Landen, which is in modern-day Belgium, and he died a few weeks later. His final words as he lay dying, looking at his hand covered in blood, he lamented, "Oh, that this were for Ireland." Those words rang down through the centuries in Ireland. He's buried there in an unmarked grave. There have been attempts to identify his remains and bring them back to Ireland, but so far it has not been successful. I will now play the song "Jacket's Green" by the Wolf Tones, which is about a soldier fighting with Sarsfield, and the song is told by the soldier's wife.

Before Sarsfield and his men went to France, they had withstood the siege of Limerick for 2 months. Their main army had been defeated 2 months before that at the Battle of Aughrim at St Galway, with more than 4,000 killed. Sarsfield instigated the Treaty of Limerick. The Williamites had agreed to allow him and his men free passage to France and respect the civilian population, tolerate the Catholic religion, guarantee against confiscation of more Catholic-owned land. Unfortunately, when Sarsfield went into exile, the Williamites, with the support of the Protestant

The Irish Parliament of the time reneged and broke their promises. What's new about that? In 1695, 4 years after the treaty, they passed the notorious penal laws to repress the native Catholics. Catholics had to deliver up all their arms and ammunition. They were not allowed a horse, even valued at £5 or more. You could have a donkey, I suppose. The practice of the Catholic Mass was outlawed. There was a bounty of £10, that was a lot of money then, paid to the priest hunters for the head of a priest. Catholics were not allowed to own land or to have their children educated, but the Mass was still practiced undercover in lonely valleys and hills on what they called Mass Rocks. The Mass Rocks are scattered all over rural Ireland. Whenever I have returned home to my native Louisbourg in County Mayo, I always visit the one in my district to remember my ancestors who risked their lives to attend Mass there. Children, too, continue to be educated in what was known as hedge schools. Before the anti-Catholic legislation that I've just spoken about in 1695 was passed, there had been anti-Catholic laws, of course, and persecutions since the Reformation, especially during the Cromwellian period of mass confiscations. But the 1695 Act was the most cruel in a sense because it pushed everything into legislation. It would take 134 years after that before Catholic emancipation returned to Ireland in 1829, driven mainly by the great Daniel O'Connell. But that's another story. Talking about dates, September is also the anniversary month in 1649, a few years before that, of course, when Cromwell massacred more than 4,000 people in Drogheda. That's the town, incidentally, that Britain's new Prime Minister, Andy Burnham, his great-grandfather, Ned Burke, came from there before he immigrated to Liverpool. And, of course, there's a statue, as you know, to Cromwell outside Britain's House of Parliament, but no mention of his atrocities in Ireland. Interesting. Changing the subject a little bit, September the 13th, 1803. John Barry died in Philadelphia. Now, he's considered, if you don't know, to be the father of the United States Navy. He was born in Ballysampson, County Wexford, and immigrated to Philadelphia in 1760. He was a brilliant seaman. He was given command of a ship called Lexington during the American War of Independence from Britain. He captured the British warship Edward, that's the name of the ship, April 1776. It was the first capture of a British warship by a United States ship. Later on, commanding the frigate Alliance, he would capture two more British warships. After America won its independence from Britain, John Barry oversaw much of the building and improvement of the United States Navy and was made Commodore in 1794. There's a statue commemorating John Barry in Philadelphia and one in his home county of Wexford near his birthplace. This year being the 250th anniversary of American independence, it's worth mentioning the Irish contribution to that independence. Did you know that three signers of the Declaration of American Independence were born in Ireland? Their names were James Smith, George Taylor, and Matthew Thornton, representing more delegates of foreign birth than any other country in Europe. There were five more of the signatories that were either sons or grandsons

Irish immigrants. Their roots spanned Antrim, Limerick, Galway, Tyrone, Dublin and Offaly. It is estimated that between 35 to 50% of George Washington's army

0: felt were important and bringing them into the mainstream. She told The Observer in 2011, I hope to live to 100. So much to do. There you go. Way to go, Gloria Steinem.
1: Yes. Great. And our next song up that we have on the list of anthems is Take Me to Heaven by Sylvester.
0: This is also this week, I believe, is Sylvester's birthday. Oh, no, sorry, is it his birthday?
1: I have no idea. You're telling the story.
2: Whose hands are these? Yeah. Whose face is this? What building am I in? Who owns the sky? Can we go to the song, please?
0: Song, please.

0: That was Sylvester with Take Me to Heaven.
1: Right. My turn?
0: Yes, go.
1: Switzerland moves towards national conversion therapy ban. Switzerland has moved closer to a nationwide ban on so-called conversion therapy after the federal government said it supports national legislation to outlaw the widely discredited practice. The Swiss Broadcasting Corporation said the government officially set out its position in a report published on Wednesday. Protections have developed unevenly across the country so far. Oh, Neuchâtel? Became the first Swiss canton to ban conversion therapy in 2023, and Valais and Vaud have also prohibited the practice in their cantons. I assume cantons is like regions. Mm-hmm. Bern and Geneva are among other cantons where lawmakers have considered similar prohibitions. Neuchâtel's in 2023 law marked the first time a Swiss canton formally outlawed conversion therapy, setting a precedent.

0: Thanks are followed by Valius and Vaud. And the move towards national legislation would bring Switzerland closer to a single standard rather than protections depending on where someone lives. Conversion therapy is widely condemned by major medical and psychological bodies internationally as ineffective and harmful. The European Commission earlier said earlier in 2026 that all EU countries should ban conversion therapy. Switzerland is not an EU member, but Germany passed a 2020 law prohibiting conversion therapy for minors and for adults who have not consented to undergoing the practice. Several EU countries, including Belgium, Cyprus, France, Malta, Norway, Portugal and Spain, have banned conversion therapy outright. Greece banned conversion therapy for minors in 2022. In the Netherlands, the Dutch Senate in June approved a bill that would ban conversion therapy after the lower house of parliament approved the measure in September 2025.
1: So just for a bit of Googling there, so Swiss canton is effectively a state, like what they do in America. So they have, it says here, according to Google, it says Swiss canton is an individual member state or regional territory of Switzerland, while the parliament is the country's national lawmaking body. So
0: kind of like how we have regional councils, but as a more authoritative level.
1: Yes, so Switzerland has 26, and they are basically in charge of setting the laws, education standards, etc., in that state. Basically like what America does.
0: Yeah.
2: Okay.
1: Effectively.
2: It was also interesting that part of the mentioned Germany had brought in legislation
0: quite early on in the
2: prohibited it for people who, unless you consent.
0: Yeah, for adults.
2: I'd like to know what they thought people were consenting to and how that was presented, because essentially people were consenting to misinformation.
0: Potentially also some people, I would say, on the grounds of religion would potentially consent to it. Mm. But yes, but I don't
2: again,
0: know.
2: Again, there's no, it's not
3: Which country was that?
0: Germany.
3: They're quite good at bringing in rules, apparently.
4: Let's go to a song, and when we come back from a song, Idaho Saloon, that hosted Hetero Awesome Vest, could become a gay bar.
1: Oh, yes. So this next song is by Madonna with I Love New York.

0: that was Madonna with I Love New York.
1: Oh, well, she should. She's lived here long enough, off and on. Is she American? Is she English? With her accent? We don't know.
2: I'm pretty sure she's both, technically, these days.
0: I'm sure she's played at the stadium. Has she adopted any more children?
2: Not that I've heard of.
1: Not that you've heard of?
2: She must almost be at the age where it's just not practical.
1: I've seen a beautiful skit of a drag queen from overseas, somewhere in Europe, that does a skit of her, and she walks out to do like one of her really well-known songs, but she's on a Zimmer frame. It's brilliant. Right, a notorious Idaho saloon could become a very different identity. Recently, a fundraising campaign was launched with the goal of buying the old state saloon in Eagle, Idaho, and transforming it into, drumroll please, an LGBTQ plus nightlife bar, venue and community space. The campaign aimed to raise $3 million to purchase the property and its liquor license. The saloon itself is currently listed for $2.4 million. While the liquor license is listed separately for $500,000. The Old State Saloon owner, Mark Fitzpatrick, made headlines last year when he hosted, inverted commas, hetero awesome vest, describing it as a celebration of traditional gender norms and heterosexual awesomeness, and an alternative to Pride events, according to KTVB. Just 50 people attended. Sounds like a party from like the 1920s.
3: Yes. Straight pride parade in two people showed up.
1: It's crazy.
2: Can't be a parade with just two people.
1: You can make it a parade if you're loud enough. The saloon has been itself associated with other controversial promotions. Last November, it offered free drinks to people whose tips to immigration and customs enforcement resulted in deportations. Now the proposed new state saloon would attempt to turn the reputation completely on its head. The vision for its permanent LGBTQ bar, excuse me, it's been a long week. The vision for the permanent LGBTQ bar and nightlife destination, with drag performances, dancing, live music, parties and community nights, as well as a space that can be used during the day for educational workshops, art shows and non-profit fundraisers. God, that sounds like a lesbian affair, doesn't it? The organisers say that they don't want the venue to just be a bar. Their plans include donating 2 to 5% of the weekly business proceeds to the ACLU of Idaho and the Wasmuth Centre for Human Rights in Boise. That's pretty cool. A place associated with division can become a place where people meet, the fundraising campaign says. There's still a long way to go. The campaign is set for $3 million.

0: Sorry, I haven't got the will. That's great. Wonderful. Go them. Yay.
1: Excellent. Another gay bar in the town.
0: I'm falling asleep in the corner. It's my own fault. It's been a long week.
1: I just love the word saloon.
0: Saloon?
1: Yes.
0: Saloon. Awesome fest. Hetero awesome fest.
2: Yeah.
0: Where they build stuff with hammers and... Oh, no, that's lesbian fest.
2: That's lesbian fest.
0: What do they do at straight fest?
1: I don't know. Isn't that just what we call
3: kisses,
1: young farmers?
3: Heterosexual. Complain.
0: Pervert Sheilas and...
2: Complain and wish it was them.
0: They just...
2: Yeah.
1: Right, we're going to an exam.
0: There is so much I could say, but I've lost the will.
1: And this is Two Tons of Fun with, and it's Your Love Is Gonna See Me Through.

0: That was 2 tons of fun with Your Love Is Gonna See Me Through. Right.
1: We were also known as
0: The Weather Girls.
1: And the Weather Girls, the backup singers for
0: Sylvester.
1: Whose birthday?
0: It is today.
1: Yay.
0: Oh, and our last song that we're gonna play will be Sylvester. We don't have time to play our last two songs. So we are gonna skip Barbara. I know. That is controversial for the homos in this room, but we will be skipping Barbara's song.
2: Okay, and we're going to skip Bonnie Tyler too.
0: No, he wasn't on the list.
2: He wasn't on the list. Oh,
0: no.
2: Okay, then we go straight to.
0: Well, we're going to read my article first, thank you.
2: Okay.
0: It's my turn to read. And I control the buttons.
1: There's an awkward vibe in the studio right now.
0: Yeah, so retired diver Aidan Feminoff recently appeared on a panel on diversity and inclusion in sports in Canada as his drag alter ego Hazel. Over the past year,

0: Faminoff has seen Hazel star rise in the drag community by competing on Canada's Drag Race and performing at Pride Toronto and Vancouver Pride. But as his appearance on the panel demonstrated, Faminoff's history as a diver, climbing the ranks in his native Canada, and competing at Florida State still has a massive influence in his life. I never fully grasped that sharing my story with out sports back in 2016 would give other people the push to be their true, authentic selves. Faminoff wrote, I've tucked that whole side hold me away for a while, but this panel woke it right back up. In his coming out story, Faminoff reflected on how diving helped take his mind off the anxiety of living in the closet during his high school years, as well as the way it became a vital part of his self-expression after coming out publicly while at Florida State. He even offered a pre-promotion of his future career by telling an anecdote about revealing the boredom on an aeroplane by leading his teammates and a flight attendant in a dance to YMCA.
1: Well, that sounds fun. And then Donald took over.
0: Yes. As he noted in his Instagram post, there were still parts of his athletic career that he wished were different. I do drag now not just to inspire but to build safe spaces, he noted. Safe spaces are everything for the 2SLGBTQIA+ community, especially in the world we currently live in. A chance to be seen and to be fully themselves is all I want. These spaces are what I wished I had growing up in diving but never quite found. Awesome. Oh, well, great that he's come out. It's just the 2SLGBTQIA+.
2: Two-spirit.
0: Oh, right. Okay. I've not seen that one come through before.
2: They often put it on the front in Canada and some places in America.
0: Oh. Ah, right. Okay.
3: Is that because they're closer in...
2: Because it's the native.
3: Space to you, the native, yeah.
0: Yes. Yep. Right. But that is all we have time for.
2: All right.
0: So I've read the last article. Our last song will be by Sylvester in light of his birthday at the day.
3: Who were his backup singers?
0: Two Tons of Fun,
3: and
0: AKA
3: they're also known as
0: the Weather Girls.
3: And one of them is called
0: Daphne.
1: Oh no,
3: Martha Wash.
1: Yes.
0: Ah, okay. I didn't know that one. So right, any last words for the people?
3: Look, stop the doom scrolling. Go to bed at a decent hour. Remember to charge your phone at a decent hour of the night so you don't realise at midnight that you haven't charged your phone for the next day. So then you sit up waiting for your phone to charge and then you realise it's 2 in the morning and then you realise you should really be going to bed. So you go to bed. So you get up and then you go, oh, I'll just get ready for work. And then you look at the clock and you go, wow, oh, crikey dick, it's 5:30 in the morning and I've had about 2.5 hours sleep.
2: Or you lose power in the evening and realise your phone is on 15%.
3: Yep, or that. Take your meds, brush your teeth. What about you? Oh, she's ready for a nap.
0: Oh,
2: enjoy
0: oh.
2: some sun when it's there.
0: Yeah, we're quiet. Yeah. It's happy quiet spring for once.

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2: 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Now for today's weather forecast.
1: It's a bit of a mixed bag weather-wise today. For Kapiti, cloudy, northerlies developing during this morning, heading for highs around 16 degrees down to 11 tonight. Looking at Hotowhenua, cloudy, light winds developing this afternoon. 16 is the expected high, down to 11 this evening.

0: And for the capital, partly cloudy, northerlies developing, and they'll be strong for a time this afternoon. 15 degrees is the high for the capital, down to 11 tonight. Tomorrow, Wednesday, a few showers. They'll be more persistent in the morning for Hauraki. Winds coming in from the north, northwest, heading for highs around 15 degrees tomorrow. And the capital has a few showers all day, northwesterlies too, and a high tomorrow of 14.
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Kiwi music with When the Cat's Away. It is Melting Pot. How you doing? Zane with you this morning on our Tuesday morning. Lots to have a look at this morning. It is Te Wiki o Te Reo Māori this week. So details for you about how you can get involved in Te Wiki o Te Reo Māori and how you can do different things to kind of bring Te Reo Māori into your daily lives, whether that be at work, at home, in your community. So we'll look at a couple of resources for you this morning, how you can do that. After 9 o'clock, Catherine had a great catch-up with the Te Ara Whetū team, a special update for us around the construction and how progress is going at Te Ara Whetū. So we'll get that on for you after 9 this morning. Your community notice board is on the way as well inside the next 30, as well as music from Ed Sheeran. Some Benson Boone is in there too, and a bit of the Eurythmics as well before 9. It's King Stingray and Best Bits here at Coast Access Radio. Good morning.

It is a bit of LRB and the Lonesome Loser. This is Kalpiti and Hot FM's Community Access Media Station. Zane with you on our Tuesday morning. Now, today is the last day for you to have your say on the draft speed management plan. So Kalpiti Coast District Council is looking for our feedback in the community about their draft speed management plan for 2026-2036. And it is they're setting out quite a few changes. There's 14 speed changes and 49 safety infrastructure improvements. If you want to give your feedback on this, you can jump online right now to have your say. kalpiticoast.govt.nz. You've got until midnight tonight to submit your feedback on the proposed speed limit changes and the safety improvements. And it's really important that we do give our feedback because that's what they're looking for. They're looking for thoughts and comments and feedback from us in our community about our community. So go and check it out to haveyoursay.kalpiticoast.govt.nz and give your say by midnight tonight on the Kalpiti Coast District Council Speed Management Plan for Kalpiti. Your community notice board is on the way next after Nick Cave and the Black Seeds. It is Deanna. You're at Coast Access.

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1: The Leon Keel Reserve Weeding Day takes place on Sunday, the 19th of September at 9:30 a.m. Volunteers are invited down to the Leon Keel Reserve to help care for the recently planted native areas by removing weeds

and spreading mulch around younger plants. Organisers ask that participants bring gloves, gardening tools and suitable outdoor clothing, and morning tea contributions would be appreciated. The Raumati South Repair Cafe will be held on Sunday, September the 20th from 10am until 1pm at the Raumati South Memorial Hall. Volunteer repairers can assist with sewing repairs, electrical items, bicycle maintenance, garden tool sharpening, pottery repairs and basic sewing machine fixes. E-waste drop-off is also available. The event is free to attend with Koha Welcome, and it offers an opportunity to reduce waste while receiving practical help from skilled volunteers. Items that you would like to have repaired need to be checked in by 12:30. The Kapiti Curtain Collective Spring Equinox Gathering takes place on Sunday the 20th of September from 2pm until 7pm at St Peter's Village Hall in Paikākāriki. The gathering will include music, connection, joyful movement and a shared dinner as participants welcome the return of longer days and the spring season. You can find out more information at paikākāriki.nz. Kapiti Genealogy hosts its September evening meeting on the 22nd of September, that's Tuesday, at Coast Community Church in Henamoa Street. Doors open at 7pm, the presentation begins at 7:30pm, and this time, historian and author Elizabeth Cox will present Mr. Ward's map, Victorian Wellington, street by street, exploring Wellington's history through one of the city's most useful historical maps. Entry is free for members and $5 for visitors. A daytime Kapiti genealogy meeting follows on Wednesday the 23rd of September from 1:30pm until 3pm at the Waikanae Baptist Church Cafe in Temawana Road. You can find out more information at kapitigen.org. 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